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Becky, look at her butt. It is so big. She looks like one of those rap guys' girlfriends. But, you know, who understands those rap guys? They only talk to her because she looks like a total... Okay. I mean, her butt is just so big.

NSYNC here on One Kansas City Radio with It's Gonna Be May. It's gonna be May, all right, here in about a couple months, and here in about a month and a half, the memes for that song will start. Anybody else think Justin should add a tour stop here in Kansas City this summer? I do. That would be a heck of a show to go to. Right now, we're keeping the party rolling, though, with a little Michael Jackson story time. I had the zipper jacket that he used to wear in some of his videos. I was cool back in the day at one point. My teenage kids nowadays would tell me I'm not cool, but that's all right, because I was cool at one time. Anyway, here's a little Thriller on One Kansas City Radio.

And you know what's dirty, Kansas City? My time is up. That's it for this week. Man, that hour goes by really fast. Right now, we're getting ready to leave you with some Bobby Brown and My Prerogative. Join me again next week, same time, same place, right here on 1K.

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People can use 988 if they are having thoughts of suicide, mental health or substance abuse crises, or any other kind of emotional distress. 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
1: This is going to be a start to finisher. 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

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People can use 988 if they are having thoughts of suicide, mental health or substance abuse crises, or any other kind of emotional distress. People can also dial 988 if they are worried about a loved one who may need crisis support. 988 is available for support 24 hours a day, 7 days a week, across the U.S. 1. Cancer.

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I know you never had a love like this before. 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

0: patience. Few people's goals and dreams come to fruition overnight. That is why you have to work steadfastly until you achieve what you are reaching for in life. You have to be patient, but make sure you really know what patience is all about. Many people believe patience consists of letting time go by and waiting for your dreams to come to you, but that's not so. Patience is not about waiting, it's the ability to keep a good attitude while working hard on your dreams. Patience is not about being at a standstill. It is a positive attitude in motion. What exactly is a positive attitude in motion? It's accepting delay or discomfort without complaint, all while still progressing forward. Patience is not just about having a good mindset, but also using that mindset to help push you toward your destination. When you have an attitude of patience, it changes your whole way of thinking. This is why patience is truly a virtue, but in the end, it is also a decision. This has been an excerpt from the Protect Your Dreams and Rise Above Your Obstacles book, written by Kansas City's own Ricky Randall. For more information, visit www.rickyrandall.com.
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3: What we gonna do right here is go back. Way back. Back into time.

0: can't win if you're not in the game. You see, worriers and watchers tend to not get much done. They love their comfort zone so much, they never take risks. But it's only those who play that win. Those who take risks that see reward. So when you discover something that stirs a fire in your heart and brings joy, something that truly matters to you, love yourself enough to make room for it in your life. And if you find that you don't have enough time for what matters, stop doing things that don't. Because it's better to be exhausted from work you're passionate about than to be tired of doing nothing. Put in the effort and live the life you've imagined, the one you dreamed about. Wake up and remind yourself you are what you do today, not what you say you'll do someday. Because good things, they don't come to those who wait. They come to those who work hard on meaningful goals. And the truth is, it's already yours. You just have to go get it.
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1: Girl, listen. When I be sitting at home all by myself now, I be saying, damn, I had a good girl. 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If you'll let me just come back in your life, I'll never do it again.

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2: Hello, and welcome to this episode of Women Speak, a segment on Northeast Newscast. My name is Julia Williams, and today I am joined by my co-host, Ingrid Burnett, and labor educator, formerly with the University of Missouri, Kansas City, Institute for Labor Studies, executive producer of the Heartland Labor Forum radio show on KKFI, and president of Cross Border Network, Judy Ansel. Judy, thank you so much for joining us today.
3: Well, thanks for inviting me. It's a pleasure.
2: Absolutely. So first, we will get started talking about a bit of history and statistics of women in radio. So throughout history, men have outnumbered women in the radio field by about 50%. A recent 2024 study by the Radio Television Digital News Association found that in the U.S., 57.4% of the radio population was made up of men, with 42.6% made up of women in 2024. Now, larger gaps have become more prevalent in these statistics when differentiating between races. However, this was a concluded estimate from this study in 2024. So in your work, Judy, is this something you would say these numbers reflect what you've seen in newsrooms that you've worked in?
3: KKFI is unique because it's community radio. Mm-hmm. And all of our programmers are volunteers. We don't get paid. But that aside, our makeup of DJs and public affairs programmers pretty much reflects what you've said.
2: Okay.
3: There are more men than women. And in fact, KKFI, programming committee at KKFI, has been making quite an effort recently to try to recruit more women, more young people, and more people of color. But sort of your standard stereotype, because we're mostly music.
2: Okay.
3: Your standard stereotype is of a DJ is a guy.
4: How would, that's great information. One of the things that we hope to accomplish with these podcasts is to drive traffic to the Northeast News, because that's where we're hosted.
3: Sure.
4: And when we do that, then to be able to expand our ad sales so that we can support the printed paper that goes mm-hmm. out to the neighborhood for free. So we've got a lot of young people in this part of the Kansas City that describe what you just talked about. Young
3: people of color.
4: People of color, girls. How would, and to know that there is a place out there that is actively seeking mm. How would they go about making that application or getting themselves introduced?
3: Well, they can just go to kkfi.org mm-hmm. and look for a program application. I believe it is on the website. You might want to double check that
4: okay.
3: and tell us, because then we need to put it up. But I think it is. We get applicants from people who want to do a show. And but there's two things they have to do. Not only do they have to fill out a program application, but they have to go through training, because our programmers also have to know the technical stuff.
4: Mm-hmm.
3: And they also have to know the rules. And there's a lot of rules, because we're public radio.
4: Sure.
3: We're governed by the nonprofit rules. And we're also governed by the FCC rules for community radio.
4: Wow.
3: And so you have to learn that, but you also have to learn how to run the board and be technically proficient in producing a show. So there's a lot of training that goes on with that, as well as having a good program proposal. And then what happens is that once somebody has an idea for a program, we need them to come in and volunteer. We're volunteer driven. Yeah. We only have four.
4: Could high school students do this?
3: We have had high school students on the air.
4: Yeah. So you were earlier.
3: We once had a regular program that was produced by high school students.
4: Wow. So that's very cool.
2: That is cool.
3: They had a teacher who, you know, sponsored it and advised them and all.
2: That required a sponsor?
3: Don't know.
2: Okay.
3: Yeah. But you have to show real interest and effort in order to be able to do it. And then there, we have a programming committee which reviews those applications. We also like to get a tape of a sample show.
4: Okay. And then I would assume that you would also want it to be dedicated to a certain amount of time, like for 6 months, for a year, for every week, or how does that work?
3: We have program. I've been on the air for 36 years.
4: Yeah. I'm not sure that a high school student could do that.
3: We don't want you. I mean, we do have, like, the Kansas City Star has a slot which they fill some of the time with a series of programs, but that's very unusual. I mean, our programs generally are once a week. Okay. We do have some, especially newer shows, that are once a month.
4: Okay.
3: But we don't have many slots for those.
4: Mm-hmm.
3: So, yeah, when we get openings, especially if it's music,
4: mm-hmm.
3: when we get openings, we expect somebody to commit to a period of time.
2: Sure.
3: That's more than just a few months.
4: Mm-hmm.
3: And we're willing to do it. And frankly, we're full. And when slots open up, usually we'll fill them with people who have been there a while.
2: Mm-hmm.
3: So then the slots that open up most regularly are in the middle of the night. Now, if we had a show of high school kids, particularly if it were a public affairs type of mm-hmm. a show, something that was more community service kind of a show, then we would really look for a spot that would fit their needs. But it's tough. It's a real challenge.
4: Sure.
3: Because lots of people want to be on the air.
4: Of course they do.
2: Sure. Yeah.
4: Can maybe, would a good way also be to just come down and volunteer to be.
3: Absolutely.
4: To support.
3: We have lots of volunteer positions.
4: Okay.
3: Mm-hmm. Yeah. And you can learn radio. I mean, you come down there, our volunteer coordinator will put you to work recording spots.
4: Mm-hmm.
3: You know, you can learn how to edit. There's, you could go sit at a table at some event and tell people about KKFI. There's lots of different opportunities.
2: Cool. And that's so vital, that opportunity for young generations mm-hmm. who are interested in pursuing this as a career.
3: Sure.
2: Because if they are interested and want to get involved before they go off to university or something like that, but they don't have those opportunities at their high schools, knowing ways they can get involved in the community, that's extremely helpful. Yeah.
3: We do have a few people who have launched their careers in radio. On KKFI.
2: Cool. That's awesome.
4: Yeah.
2: That's very exciting.
4: More history.
2: Yes. So traditionally we will get into talking about some influential people who pioneered the industry. So the woman that I will talk about today is Mary Margaret McBride, and she is known as the First Lady of Radio. And did you all know that the First Lady of Radio was from Missouri?
4: Nope. I did not know that.
2: Yes. So she was born in Paris, Missouri, and she stated at one point in her life that Missouri is not just a state to me, it is my childhood, which is interesting. She attended schools in Fulton, Missouri, which is about 23 miles outside of Columbia. And knowing that she wanted to be a writer, her first job was at a newspaper called the Paris Mercury at the time. This was around the early 1900s. She went on to study at the University of Missouri and obtained her degree in journalism in 1918 from the School of Journalism. And this is particularly interesting because this was just 10 years after Walter Williams founded the School of Journalism in 1908. Mm. So very early on in the journalism education.
4: Cool, yeah.
2: Yeah, absolutely.
4: When we did our freshman tour, we had one of our stops was the Walter Cronkite Museum up in St. Joe.
2: Mm.
4: And we got to sit at the desk that he sat at and just pretend to be on the air. And that's the way it was. That's the way it is.
3: Well, I'll tell you something about my background, because when I was a kid, my parents bought my brother and me a reel-to-reel tape recorder.
4: Mm-hmm.
3: And we decided to do a news show. And he was Walter Concrete. And I was Lowell Tom Tom. And if you're a baby boomer, you remember who those guys were.
4: Yes.
3: Otherwise, you don't know who they were. And we made up news.
4: Yeah.
3: And we recorded.
4: Oh, how fun. So, do you still have those reels?
3: No.
4: That's too bad.
2: So Walter seems to be a popular name for news influential people.
4: Well, he was Missouri, too. That's why. Yeah. That's what made me think of that, was that he was a Missouri native.
2: That's cool.
4: And to know the first woman is also a Missouri native is, yeah.
2: Yes. Yeah. Cool. And her career did start in Missouri, but then she went on to work at the New York Evening Mail, the Saturday Evening Post, and Cosmopolitan, to name a few. Ooh. She was originally known as a print journalist before she became the host of a popular daily radio program in the 1930s, 40s, and 50s. And this was featured on ABC Radio Network, NBC Radio Network. And on the show, McBride's audience predominantly consisted of women, with show guests ranging from interviews of women who would heavily advertise products that were catered toward their female audience. Hmm. And show topics ranged anywhere from prostitution, unwed mothers, marriage in the modern world, and pioneer women. And the idea behind this show was to offer an alternative to afternoon soap operas, highlighting women's interests past cooking and cleaning, which was, unfortunately, the way that most television
4: how
2: was highlighted.
4: How refreshing is that to know that even then, when that was like you were just ingrained in you, that there was somebody out there saying, hey, look, there's something else you could be paying attention to here.
2: Absolutely.
3: I bet that was really tough competition, though.
4: Yeah.
3: I mean, those soap operas, even when they were just on the radio, they are really powerful.
2: Yeah.
3: Yeah.
2: Yeah. So it sounds like, though, she was able to get a lot of success out of this show, which is exciting. And she had featured guests anywhere from First Lady Eleanor Roosevelt to American actress and singer Mary Martin. So she did have some pretty well-known guests on her show.
3: What was the name of the show?
2: I couldn't find that information. So I did search for it. But
4: what was her name again?
2: Her name was Mary Margaret McBride.
3: That name sounds familiar to me. Yeah. I think I must have heard that name when I was a younger.
2: Yeah.
3: Yeah.
2: Yeah. She was born in 1899 and she passed away in 1976. Oh. So, yeah. And what was also cool about her show is that she had complete editorial and commercial control of her program. And this, you know, this was in the 30s, 40s, and 50s. So that was very, very cool at that time, anytime, but especially then. And that had an impact and influenced radio as we know it today. So, yeah.
4: We should learn more about people who pioneered like that.
2: Yeah, absolutely. Really. And very cool that she came from Missouri, too.
4: Yeah. Absolutely.
2: So how would you say we are seeing some of these influences today? Do we think that there are some women in Kansas City who are continuing to embody this mission?
3: In Kansas City? Mm-hmm. Present company excluded. Well, I'm seeing an increasing number of women reporters, for sure.
4: Mm-hmm.
3: I think there's a different kind of reporting that they do that's probably, you know, more in the line of issues that have to do with family health types of issues.
2: Mm-hmm.
3: But we've seen, you know, women make their way into broadcasting, particularly in TV.
4: Mm-hmm.
3: And it's been a real struggle. And there's been a lot of lawsuits in Kansas City.
4: Exactly, yeah.
3: I remember Christine Kraft.
4: Right.
3: Yeah, and women who were, you know, once you hit 45 or something like that and your looks began to change and you weren't so much the, you know, beauty queen anymore,
4: the Barbie
3: you got
4: doll.
3: Fired.
4: Yeah.
3: And so
2: for those on camera roles.
3: Yeah, because you were on camera.
2: Mm-hmm.
3: Now, in radio, of course, we always say, you know, you could wear your pajamas and be on the air.
2: Sure. No one would know.
3: Yeah, or men, you know, don't have to shave.
4: Right.
3: So it's a little bit different.
2: Mm-hmm.
3: But it's just like women in math, science, technical stuff, they're steered away. And I think radio and broadcast communications are the same way.
2: Mm-hmm.
3: They're steered away at a pretty early age. They don't see the models.
2: Mm-hmm.
3: And so they tend to choose other kinds of careers.
4: My first experience with college was at Lindenwood in St. Charles, and they had a broadcasting program and that I was really interested in and wanted to pursue. And I got one opportunity to read something on a mic for about 3 minutes, and they discarded me.
3: They discarded you? Your voice was too high?
4: I don't know what was wrong with my voice, but I thought it sounded okay. Mm-hmm. It was so exclusive. That's what really threw me off was the director of the program when he called me in. He said, he suggested that I go into another program.
3: When was this?
4: This would have been in the early 70s, maybe 72.
3: Right.
4: Yeah.
3: Yeah. I mean, I experienced, similar discrimination, all in my entire career, I'd say, mm-hmm. Because I worked in fields that were non-traditional for women. I spent time working in factories, and I remember applying for a job and knowing that they weren't going to hire me. They had all the guys lined up to watch me flunk the impossible test they gave me. And that was in the early 70s. Mm-hmm. Right. I had a professor in college suggest that instead of going and getting a PhD in what I was interested in was China studies, that I become a librarian. Mm. I mean, that kind of tracking that occurred. I mean, that's one of the wonderful things that has changed as a result of the women's movement.
4: I agree. Yeah. Absolutely. I agree. Those women are my heroes. My sheroes, if you will.
3: Yeah, well, and as far as it's really a fluke that we got on KKFI, I mean, there's a fun story.
4: Yeah, let's hear it.
3: Okay, so KKFI went on the air in 1988 after over 10-year push by community people to try to get a radio license. Very difficult to get a radio license. Mm. There's very few of them.
2: And is that still the case?
3: Yes, it's still the case.
2: Okay.
3: And they evidently knew that there was some possibility of this. So they started raising money. The way they raised money was by hosting bingo games. And they needed a lot of money because they had to be able to pay for building a tower, a radio tower.
4: Oh, wow. Mm-hmm.
3: And that's a lot of money.
4: Sure.
3: And so they did it for 10 years.
2: Wow.
3: And they applied for a license. And by just a stroke of good luck, they got a license for a 100,000-watt station. Which is huge.
2: Okay.
3: Our station reaches all the way, it reaches about an 80-mile radius around Kansas City.
2: Okay.
3: Most community radio stations are very local.
2: Sure.
3: But KKFI is not. And so
4: I used to listen to it on my way to Jeff City.
3: That's right. And you lost it right almost around Boonville, right?
4: Right.
3: Mm-hmm. Yeah.
2: That's a long distance.
3: Yeah, that's a long distance. I mean, I remember getting it all the way to Boonville at times.
2: Wow.
3: Of course, better at night than today. But anyway.
4: There's great jazz music.
3: At
4: that time.
3: Blues, jazz. Mm-hmm. Yeah. Mm-hmm.
2: Did they receive their license the first time they applied for it?
3: I do not know, but I think so.
2: Oh, okay.
3: Yeah, but what happened was then that the International Brotherhood of Electrical Workers, Local 124, volunteered to help wire the station because it's pretty technical.
4: Right.
3: And you have to put a dish on the roof and you have to have line of sight to the tower. And there's a lot of wiring that goes in.
2: Sure,
3: there.
2: Yeah.
3: And so they wired the station. And so the board of directors told them that they would give them a show. And so I had just been hired at UMKC as the director of labor studies. And the president of the labor council was actually a member of IBEW, Ed Drake. Mm-hmm. And he calls me up and he invites me out to lunch. And I think, the labor council, he wants to get to know me, and this is going to be good for doing labor education.
2: Right.
3: He takes me out to lunch, and he explains that they have this radio slot, and he said, would you like to do a show? And I said, I don't know anything about radio. Never done it, He said, well, we'll get you the technical people you need, and we'll find some volunteers. And so on April Fool's Day, 1989, we launched our first show. It was a half-hour show. It was on the Eastern Airlines strike, which was going on at that time.
2: Okay.
3: And, we had both men and women who were involved, mostly more men than women, actually, and some who had some technical knowledge. And that's how we got going. The IBEW has been great to KKFI. Every time we've moved, they've helped.
2: Mm-hmm.
3: one of our most popular DJs is a member of that union, and he's done a tremendous
4: work. Really? Yeah.
2: Okay.
4: Yeah. It doesn't surprise me. IBEW guys are really good people.
3: They are.
4: Yeah. Yeah.
2: It's really cool that your connections that you built at the university led to your work now.
3: Yeah.
2: In a lot of ways.
4: Is that what propelled you, because you were already doing labor education, what propelled you in that direction?
3: Into labor ed?
4: Mm-hmm. Mm-hmm.
3: What propelled me? It was my dream job. I've been an activist since I was in high school.
4: Yeah.
2: Wow.
4: Yeah. Me too. We probably were in the same generation there with the Vietnam War. And I went to school at Webster Groves High School, and we were right across the street from Webster College. Uh-huh. And that was right as it became co-ed, and the sister, I can't remember her name, but she was the president, was caught and sent to jail for breaking into the Dow Chemical Company offices.
3: Terrific.
4: And it gets better. They broke into the offices, and they broke open into the file cabinet, and they set fire to the files on the chemical warfare that was, it was the chemical warfare.
3: This was in St. Louis?
4: Yeah.
3: Wow. What order were they?
4: Loretto.
3: Loretto, of course.
4: Yeah.
3: Loretto.
4: Yeah. I love the Loretto's.
3: Yeah, they're great. Oh, that's a great story. Yeah, well, no, I got my first demonstration. I was a junior in high school, and I'm Jewish, and it was organized by my rabbi.
4: Ooh. Okay.
3: And it was for fair housing in Deerfield, Illinois, which is a suburb of Chicago, because they were excluding blacks from rentals in that town. And I remember feeling totally embarrassed. You know, because I was parading around with a sign, and even though I was with a whole bunch of other people, I knew everybody was looking at me.
4: Yeah, of course they were, yes.
3: Yeah.
2: Was activism as popular then, would you say, as it is now?
3: This would have been 1963, something like that. And it was just, you know, like the civil rights movement was going on.
2: Mm-hmm.
3: And it was an inspiration to lots of people.
2: Mm-hmm.
3: I knew people. I had a friend in high school whose older sister went down south, and that was an inspiration to me, you know, to do civil rights work.
2: Absolutely.
3: And then, of course, Vietnam happened.
2: Right.
3: And by the time I got to college, students were protesting everywhere.
2: Wow.
3: And so I joined the crowd. But what's really interesting was that I went to Stanford University.
2: Mm. Oh, my goodness.
3: And when I got there, freshman women were called dollies. Women had to be in their dorms by 7 o'clock at night. And if you wanted to go out, you had to sign out and you had to sign in by midnight. And men had no rules whatsoever. And I said, there's something wrong with this picture. And I got myself on the so-called Social Regulations Committee, which was an advisory committee of students. And there were several other women on that committee who also felt that this was like archaic, this kind of
4: thing.
3: And, you know, women still wore skirts all the time.
2: Yeah, right.
3: You know?
4: And hose.
3: Yeah.
4: And hose, heels.
3: And garter belts.
4: And gloves.
3: Things like that.
2: I wonder if that was something that was specific to Stanford or if that was something
3: this was
2: that
3: over.
2: We saw.
3: Yeah, this was everywhere.
4: That was standard. Yeah.
3: Wow. Yeah. So we demanded a meeting with the president of the university.
2: Yeah. Wow.
3: Guy's name was Wallace Sterling.
2: And you remember.
3: I remember this absolutely. And I remember saying to him, why don't, you know, the men don't have these regulations. Why do the women have them? And I remember he said, young lady.
4: Young lady.
3: Remember young lady? Yeah. Young lady, when your father sent you to us, we accepted the responsibility. Have you ever heard of the term in loco parentis? We are in the place of your father. And I remember saying to him.
4: Yeah. Oh, yeah.
3: And I remember saying to him, my father didn't put rules like this on me.
4: My father trusted me.
3: Yeah. Right.
2: Well, in just having that narrative be just about your dad and just completely disregarding your mom, you know. And,
3: absolutely.
2: Yeah.
3: You know, yeah, moms didn't count at all.
2: Right.
3: I mean, at that time, this was in the 60s, women couldn't even take out a credit card without their husband's permission.
2: Right.
3: So, you know, this was nothing unusual. Well, I'll tell you, by the next year, we destroyed the social regulations.
4: Yay, good
3: for
4: you.
3: Yeah, and first they changed them, they modified them, and then they got rid of them altogether.
4: Oh, my gosh.
3: By my senior year, we got women the right to live off campus, which they never had before. And my senior year, me and my girlfriends, we proudly moved off campus, you know. But the fact was that there was a real struggle, and I learned how to organize while I was in college with women.
4: And then that pulled you into labor.
3: Well, that pulled me into labor because what I wanted to be was a community college instructor, and I went and got a master's degree. And I was in California. And I went to a community college. I remember I went to a community college. I thought an ideal job for me would be to teach at community colleges, history, basically. And so I remember going into this community college and applying for the job. And the dean said to me, honey, come back in 20 years. We're full up. But there was no end to adjunct jobs that they gave me. I at one point, I taught at 5 different colleges the same semester.
2: Wow.
3: And that's when I joined a union because this was so I wasn't earning a living.
2: Right.
3: I couldn't really survive on what they were paying. They were paying at that time.
4: And you had no benefits because you were part-time.
3: No benefits. It was $1,200, of course. That's what it was. Yeah.
4: Ooh.
3: Yeah. And you couldn't make a living, especially living in the Bay Area.
4: Right.
3: You know, and I interspersed that because I became really interested in unions. I was first in the American Federation of Teachers. I got a job as a union organizer for the AFT in community colleges. And then I decided, no, I wanted to learn about organizing. So I went and got a job in a non-union electronics plant in Silicon Valley. Mm-hmm. Worked there for a year and a half. Almost got fired a bunch of times.
2: But you didn't.
3: No, I didn't. I didn't even know my rights. And kept asking people how much they were paid. And then kept getting told, you can't ask people that. Well, in fact, you can.
2: Absolutely.
3: It's an absolute right. You can talk about wages
2: and
3: benefits. But we couldn't find a union big enough to take on this company. It was a big company. And at that point, I started looking to move back. I was originally from Chicago. And I started looking to move back closer to Chicago. My parents were getting older. And so I found a job in Kansas City in a factory. And I worked in a pump plant here and was a member of the United Steelworkers Union.
4: Your story is so similar to that movie of Lily. Have you seen that movie about Lily Ledbetter?
3: Oh, yes, I did. That's a great movie. Yes. I really liked that movie.
4: Yeah, yeah.
3: She's a real hero.
4: No kidding. Yeah. A lot of the same
3: But
4: kind
3: she
4: of-
3: was a boss.
4: Yeah. Yeah.
3: I was never a boss.
4: Well, she took a lot of abuse.
3: Oh, she did. She took a lot of abuse.
4: Yeah.
3: But I'll tell you, becoming a union member in a factory, the difference between that and the electronics plant was huge.

0: blueprints, which I really loved doing. But I had to grieve my way onto several jobs. And the union supported me. We had a great union president. And I learned a lot about grievance handling. And I mean, I became a shop steward. And so then after that plant was going to move a lot of its operations to the South at the time. And I really had missed teaching. So I decided to go back to adjuncting again. And so I became an adjunct at Longview,
1: okay,
0: Avila, ACK Community College. Mm-hmm. I think those are the three I worked at it then. Yeah. Wow. And, before I got my job in labor education. But when that job opened up, that was like the ideal fit for me.
2: Mm-hmm. Wow. That's a strong history for sure.
0: Yeah. Well, it's been an interesting life.
2: Yeah.
1: Why do you think there were some spaces where you had people to stand up for you and others where there weren't?
0: That's a good question. Well, certainly having a union,
1: mm-hmm,
0: made a huge difference, although not all unions stood up for women, that's for sure.
1: Yeah.
0: But the one I was in did. The guys at the community college in the AFT, they were that way and they wanted to see women advance. I remember the union president had a very militant wife,
1: okay,
0: who actually wrote a history of education unions.
1: Okay,
0: so men who understood and organization made a huge difference. If you have no organization, it's really hard for people to stand up for other people because they can be retaliated.
2: Mm-hmm.
0: So I think that makes sense.
2: Would you encourage young women today who are coming out of high school or looking or career path to go into those kinds of jobs that are union, the trades, for example?
0: These days, the trades offer, well, especially if we're talking about the building trades, there's a growing number of women who are in the building trades.
2: Really?
0: And there's a great organization here in Kansas City called Heartland Women in Trades that is an advocate organization for women in the trades.
1: Mm-hmm.
0: You know, it's still very, very difficult. There's still a lot of prejudice against women in those kinds of jobs.
2: Yeah.
0: But, you know, go to the Ford Motor Company, you go to General Motors, where you have a strong union in the United Auto Workers.
1: Mm-hmm.
0: And there are many women who work in those plants. And there are some women who are elected to office. It's still, you know, not equal at all. But
2: you
0: make good money and there's good benefits. And,
1: right.
0: You know, I mean, what we're seeing, you know, in currently in terms of the attack on higher education, an attack on affirmative action and equal rights for minorities and women, it's really difficult to get ahead for a woman who wants to go into a field that's where you don't have some kind of support, you know, where you don't have a union.
2: Mm-hmm.
1: Would you say that organization aspect that you spoke on is something we're seeing more of these days? Among the men who are in charge in unions?
0: Varies.
1: Mm-hmm.
0: I think. Certainly, I think the men are much more enlightened than they were when I became, you know, when I went into that kind of work.
1: Yeah.
0: Certainly, most men understand that women can do even, you know, physically difficult jobs.
1: Mm-hmm.
0: But there's still a lot of pressure.
1: Sure. Yeah.
2: I think also a sense of threat, maybe. They feel threatened.
0: Yeah, but I'm sure many do.
2: Yeah.
0: Yeah. I mean, there's, you know, when you have toxic masculinity, as they call it.
1: Yeah.
0: You know, there's this sense that, well, if a woman can do that, that makes me look weaker, which is kind of weird.
2: Yeah. I witnessed and experienced some of that in just being in the House of Representatives.
0: Oh, I'm sure you did.
2: But not like the women who were before me.
0: Right.
2: The women who were before me really experienced some egregious sexual harassment and just dismissiveness. And the dismissiveness still, it was like you got little ladied all of the time.
0: But yeah.
2: Her heart is in the right place was one.
0: Yeah, right. She doesn't understand the realities.
2: Right.
0: Yes, right. Yeah, well, now, you know, I love the term mansplaining because, you know, it like names something that I knew was there, but I didn't have a word for.
1: Mm-hmm.
0: And it happens a lot.
2: Yeah.
1: Yeah.
0: It does. And especially to younger women, I think.
1: Yeah.
0: I'm sure you've experienced it.
1: Oh, definitely.
0: In your life.
1: Yes.
0: Yeah.

0: But, you know, I mean, fighting to even get entry is one battle. Fighting to be treated equally once you're there is the inevitable follow-up to that battle. And, mm-hmm. you know, we keep pushing. Mm-hmm. And while my generation, yours and my generation, I don't know exactly how old you are, but anyway.
1: It's okay. We're close, yeah. I'm sure.
0: Yeah, anyway. I mean, we fought that battle of just gaining entry.
1: Mm-hmm. Yeah.
0: You know, and gaining some control over our own bodies. Mm-hmm. Women today have a different battle mm-hmm. to face. First off, because there's a tremendous push coming from on high mm-hmm. to regress, mm-hmm. to undo
1: what we did.
2: Right.
0: Yeah. And so you're going to have to defend those victories, mm-hmm. but you're also going to have to keep pushing for greater equality because it still isn't there.
2: Absolutely. Yeah.
1: I think also a concern that I have is that as you and I age and our generation ages, we also face that kind of discrimination around aging. And really, we still have so much to offer because we fought those battles and because right. we did those things. I was in high school when that same kind of experience you had. We fought, when I was a junior, we fought for, organized, got a petition signed, went to the school board to allow girls to wear pants.
0: Yeah.
2: Wow.
0: That was school. A big fight.
1: It was, because before that, not only were we wearing skirts and winter, whatever.
0: Remember leggings?
1: Yeah. Oh, yeah.
2: Yes.
1: We.
0: They mean something different today.
1: We wore stockings. We had, that was part of our daily dress was nylon stockings and garters. Oh, and
0: yeah. I was thrilled when they invented pantyhose.
1: Pantyhose was a big deal. The next year then, so we did get that. And then the next year we organized for girls to be allowed to wear jeans because the boys were wearing jeans
0: right. And
1: the girls were not allowed to. And so that was my senior year. And that was the same year that Title IX got ratified.
0: Mm, yeah.
1: Which is
0: right.
1: And so now seeing things like the current stadium, for example, it's just, golly, it's just so, I don't know. It's just so rewarding to see that there was, it did make a difference. It took a long, long, long, long time, but it did make a difference.
0: Absolutely.
1: And it's still making a difference. And now we've got people who are trying to erode that. Mm-hmm. And it's so frustrating and sad because we worked so hard for that. And now we see this. Look how popular women in sports are now.
0: Oh, I know.
1: They're bringing in a ton of money for people. And now we want to erode that. It's just, it's baffling to me.
0: Well, and it's also, I think, a real minority opinion to do it. Mm-hmm. You know, I think most Americans actually celebrate the fact that women are participating in more things.
1: Mm-hmm.
0: I think it's a real minority. But the lesson to young women today is just don't take any of what you've got for granted.
1: Mm-hmm. Right.
0: You absolutely need to be on the lookout mm-hmm. for attempts to erode the gains that women have made.
2: Yeah.
0: And keep pushing at the same mm-hmm. time for more.
2: What would you say are some activism opportunities in Kansas City for young women to get involved in?
0: Get involved in organizing. I mean, you know, there's so much organizing going on now, not just labor organizing. Mm-hmm. There's tenant organizing going on. If you happen to be, you know, like an exploited, abused tenant in some big building.
2: Yeah.
0: But there's ways people can get involved in that struggle, even though they may not be tenants.
2: Right.
0: There's so much organizing going on by Indivisible and the organization Boots on the Ground against, you know, whatever the cutbacks are or the attacks are coming from the Trump administration. There's lots of ways to get involved in that. Learn how to organize.
2: Mm-hmm.
0: You know, learn how to put forward your cause. How to make leaflets, how to give a speech, mm-hmm. all of those kinds of things. That's going to be real important in upcoming years.
2: Mm-hmm.
0: Prepare yourself to run for office.
2: Mm-hmm.
0: all of those kinds of things, aside from, you know, like trying to get involved in, you know, some kind of line of work that's going to help people, whether it's social service or whether it's media, education, and so on and so forth.
2: Mm-hmm. Do you know off the bat, are there any specific organizations that teach some of these skills that you've talked about?
0: I used to have one. It was called the Labor Education Program.
2: Yeah.
0: Well, you know, we've been doing a series of teach-ins.
2: Okay.
0: Around understanding how the economy works, understanding the politics of today.
2: Mm-hmm.
0: I don't know how many more there's going to be. I did one on economic inequality, and then I did another one on immigration.
1: Mm-hmm. Is that KKFI or when you say
0: no,
1: we?
0: this was ad hoc. We worked with Boots on the Ground.
2: Okay.
0: And they advertised, and we got really good attendance.
2: Mm. Good.
0: And the immigration one, which was right here in at the Northeast Library, and we had 70 people show up.
2: Oh, wow.
0: But, you know, I'm trying to remember the name of them now. I could find it.
2: It's okay.
0: But
2: there are ways to get involved.
0: There are certainly ways to get involved.
2: Mm-hmm. Yeah. So would you want to tell us a little bit about Cross Border Network?
0: Sure.
2: For those who are unfamiliar?
0: Yeah. We founded the Cross Border Network back in the late 90s. And it was a direct outgrowth from my work in labor education. Because I kept hearing working people say, those GD Mexicans are stealing our jobs. And at the time, I happened to meet someone from an organization called the Coalition for Justice in the Maquiladoras.
2: Okay.
0: The Maquiladoras are those factories that were first just along the U.S. border inside Mexico and now are in other parts of Mexico, too. They were export factories set up by multinational corporations for the cheap labor.
2: Mm-hmm.
0: At the time we started, which was around the time NAFTA passed, you know, they were paying $3 a day. You know, it went up to $5 by the late 90s, I think.
2: Their employees, that's how much they were paying them?
0: Yeah, these are factory workers. Okay, so I met somebody who was part of an organization that was trying to improve conditions for maquila workers. And so we decided that we could partner with them and start taking people down to the border to learn the reality and build ties with Mexican workers. So we started with like clothing drives at Christmas and stuff like that, and we'd haul, we'd get donations of toys and clothes and stuff, and we'd haul it down to Nuevo Laredo, which is right across from Laredo, Texas, and smuggle it into Mexico because you couldn't take used clothing into Mexico because it would interfere with the flea markets.
2: Wow!
0: So we had volunteers come out onto the bridge and we'd hand over this stuff and, you know, and all.
2: And that's a rule in Mexico?
0: That was a rule in Mexico. Okay. I assume it still is, but I don't know for
2: sure. Okay. Interesting.
0: Yeah. So then we decided, we saw what the conditions were like in Nuevo Laredo for maquila workers. And they were living, many of them were living in shacks. Many of them were building their houses with the wooden pallets that the factories used that they sold them for a dollar each. To the workers, and they built their houses with the wood. They pull out the wood and build their houses with them. And they were shacks, basically.
2: And that's a large percentage of how much they were making. Definitely. Also, the price of that.
0: Oh, yeah.
2: Yeah.
0: Right, right. You know, and people were eating, you know, lousy, and people were suffering from the. I remember one trip we took was in January, probably it was around 1999, 2000, where it was raining, and, you know, people think it's warm in Mexico. It was not warm at all. It was in the 40s. It was raining. We went out to this colonia, which is a neighborhood of shacks. Some of the people there were workers in the maquilas. Some of the people were unemployed. You know, and there was mud everywhere, including inside their houses. Mm. You know, and I remember one of the things that hit me was I saw the little kids scampering around barefoot in mud and thinking, when they get into bed at night, you know, they just get it all over the sheets. And how would a woman, you know, keep their children clean? And I mean, life was really difficult. Mm-hmm. You know, they had electricity because they strung a wire up to some big line, you know, that was passing by.
2: Oh my.
0: And it was a huge fire hazard. And
2: absolutely.
0: Maybe if they were lucky, they had a refrigerator. You know, second most important thing was always a TV.
2: Yeah.
0: And so, and this particular colonia we went to had no school. The kids weren't going to school.
2: The mothers taught them?
0: Nobody taught them. Yeah. And they went to work real young. And so we decided to raise money to build a school. And we got money here from UAW was a huge supporter of this. And, you know, and we really worked with the UAW because they were losing a lot of jobs in Mexico. And a lot of the people, a lot of the factories in Nuevo Laredo were parts factories. They were making wire harnesses. And you, if you toured the Ford plant, you would see, you know, boxes of wire harnesses that came from Mexico. So there was a clear connection there. And we took delegations down there. This was before 911 where you could do this.
1: Right.
0: You know, it was much easier. And so we raised money from churches and from unions, and we got money and we built a small three-classroom school.
2: Amazing.
0: Yeah. And, you know, we had volunteers came down, and then we worked with an organization down there, and they brought volunteers. People in the community helped. And we had a lot of arguments about mixing cement and stuff like that. It was fun. Anyway, and the school is now a daycare center.
2: Okay.
0: Because it was really that the government finally did provide a school for the kids there.
2: Oh, good. Okay.
0: But there were a lot of political problems with corrupt party officials from one of the political parties. And we learned a lot about real estate law and all sorts of stuff. It was just fascinating.
2: Yeah.
0: And built ties. And then when there were strikes, we would try to support one. One of the big strikes that we supported was a strike at a place called Duro Bag, which was a paper bag company that a big U.S. Paper bag company in Rio Bravo, which is near
1: a lot of the grocery sacks. And
0: exactly. Yeah, but they had a contract with Hallmark to make gift bags. And the workers came to the Coalition for Justice and asked for support because they were getting their fingers chopped off. And
2: oh, my God.
0: There were roaches in the food in the cafeteria and, you know, and the wages were just below.
2: It's like The Jungle by Upton Sinclair.
0: Yeah. Oh, yeah.
2: Yeah.
0: And they wanted an independent union because unions in Mexico were very corrupt. And they had a form of what's called corporatism, where the unions really worked with the corporations and the workers. And so we got involved because Hallmark was involved. And we went to Hallmark and tried to get them to actually do something about this. Sorry, they did nothing.
1: Really?
0: Oh, they just whitewashed it. Absolutely. Yeah.
1: That's
0: and so then we started doing demonstrations down at Hall's department store in the plaza.
2: Mm-hmm.
0: We had signs, pictures of the shacks that workers lived in. We called it the Hallmark Hall of Shame.
2: Clever.
0: And then they tried to get me fired from my job. It was fun.
1: Didn't change.
0: Succeed. My department chair was great.
2: So now, did that help the situation?
0: Well, eventually these workers who were just stalwart and the supporting organization, they followed the governor of that particular state, Tamaulipas, all over one summer demanding that they get an independent union election. Mm-hmm. And he finally relented. They got an election. And then one of the corrupt unions sent in thugs. And the workers were held overnight, not allowed to leave, and there was no secret ballot. And so the thugs escorted them to vote. You can guess what the outcome was.
1: Sure, yeah.
0: Yeah, so we lost. Yeah, that was a real eye-opener, that struggle. There were several others we were involved in. But then it became too difficult to work in Mexico because of narco trafficking. Too dangerous.
1: Mm.
0: The organizations just fell apart, and we weren't getting anything either. Because the system was so corrupt. It's much better now because of Andre Lopez Obrador, who was president, and now the new president.
1: Yeah, the president of Mexico. Yeah.
0: Right, the woman.
1: Right.
0: Yeah.
1: Good to see.
0: And there's been a real labor reform. It's not perfect by any means, but it's much better.
2: That's good.
0: It became too dangerous. But the main thing, one of the main things we learned was that all these people we were meeting who were working in the maquilas had family in the United States.
2: Mm-hmm.
0: They had a son or a husband who was putting roofs on in Houston or working for some meatpacking plant in Nebraska.
2: Mm-hmm.
1: And sending money home.
0: Yeah, because the wages, whereas my friend who was the organizer said, they were wages of hunger.
1: Mm.
0: $5 a day does not support a family.
2: And we see that a lot with immigrant families, right? You know, having them separated and living in different countries. Absolutely. Like that. Yeah.
0: And so we began to understand that the trade agreement, which was NAFTA, mm-hmm. passed in 1993, had itself dislocated millions of Mexicans, particularly Mexican rural people, mm-hmm. People, corn growers, people who were bankrupted by Monsanto and Cargill and the imports from the United States. And they had to migrate. Some of them migrated up to the maquilas, and they worked in the maquilas. Mm-hmm. But then they sent family into the U.S. Mm-hmm. And that our migration crisis, which really becomes acute in the 1990s,
2: yeah.
0: and leads to tremendous repression on the part of our government. Remember, it was Bill Clinton who gave us NAFTA, and he gave us the IIRIA law, which criminalized crossing the border a second time and created the rapid deportation of anybody caught within 100 miles of the border. That was a Democratic.
2: Which is kind of controversial for his party.
0: It may have been controversial, but the Democrats have been absolutely complicit in the repression, and they have not spoken up about the inequities. Sorry, Ingrid.
1: I get it. I know.
0: You know, Obama was the deporter in chief. Mm-hmm. And my greatest grievance against the Democrats is that, and currently today, is that very, very few of them have countered the Republican lies about immigrants being criminals. They have capitulated and made it harder with, funding of ICE and passing of laws. Laken Riley was passed in February by Democrats. 41 Democrats voted for it. Mm-hmm. Laken Riley would criminalize a 15-year-old who shoplifts in a CVS and requires that she immediately be put into deportation. And Democrats voted for that. But anyway, our organization became, we changed our slogan to, we support workers across borders, and we support workers who cross borders, because the immigration issue is intimately tied up with U.S. foreign policy and U.S. trade policy. Mm-hmm. And after it became too difficult to work in Mexico, we began to work in Honduras.
2: Okay.
0: There was a coup in Honduras in 2009 under the Obama administration, which was okey-doked by Hillary Clinton. And they succeeded. What succeeded was two presidents who were narco traffickers, and one of them became a narco dictator, Juan Orlando Hernandez, who was last year, he was convicted in U.S. court in New York City for narco trafficking and given 45 years in prison. Mm. But all the time he was president of Honduras, he was engaged in all sorts of practices, which ended up creating that huge surge of migrants from mm-hmm. Honduras. And at the same time, he was getting all kinds of military aid and drug, anti-drug money from the U.S. Mm-hmm. So our organization tries to expose those things. Mm-hmm. We try to pressure our government to change its policies, and we support the rights of immigrants.
1: So kind of building off of that then, I did my best.
0: Sure.
1: When I was in the house.
0: This is federal.
1: Right, I know. But like with the international rates of tuition that are required of the DACA kids, for example, I've every year pushed for that and
0: that's
1: to
0: great.
1: Be dropped, yep. you know, to be changed. Because, and that's what I would bring up is, that, you know, they come from families that own small businesses, they pay taxes. Many of them are already immigrated. These are children who can't immigrate until they're 18, and then it's very costly, and it costs a lot of money, and it takes a lot of time. So to punish them for not doing something they can't do, just seems so unfair. And I got into a big face off with one of my Republican colleagues uh-huh. about, I won't tell that story because
0: I'd love to hear it sometime.
1: I was really angry with her, and I think it cost me politically my last couple of years. Actually, that was one of the things that I got shoved into a corner because the lady's heart is in the right place. Kind of,
0: yeah.
1: I won't say But what would be good policy then? What would be something, if you could influence any of the legislators, what would be policy that would be, that would make a difference, that would actually be good?
0: Well, you need to change our foreign policy and stop driving people and dislocating people out of where they come from. We need to end the embargo on Cuba. We need to have policies which actually promote development, not ripoff. I mean, even the policies that say they promote development are actually promoting profits of U.S. investors in those countries, especially extractive industries like mining. And actually, if you're going to give aid, which of course our government is not doing anymore at all,
1: right?
0: But if you're going to give aid, you know, help develop public services that will educate the, help the people get educated and help them self-develop and do it themselves democratically. But that's not what we do, you know. I mean, that's number one. We have to stop driving people out of their countries or making their countries so unlivable. Number two, fight climate change, because increasingly climate change is pushing people out. Number three, reform our immigration policy. So that there is a pathway to citizenship. I mean, there is no pathway to citizenship for most migrants who come here. You know, asylum, I think the current rate of rejection of asylum cases is now 73%.
1: Wow.
0: So asylum is really almost impossible for most people. Our asylum laws are also very, very narrow. And in order to be able to prove that you really couldn't live anywhere in the place that you came from, you know, there's a slogan, the right to stay home, that a number of people from the Oaxaca region of Mexico have put forward, because that's what they would love. They would love to be able to stay home. But U.S. NAFTA agricultural policies make it impossible for them to earn. Okay? So those kinds of things. But if they come here, let's give them rights. I mean, increasingly what we're seeing right now is because of the Trump administration's tremendous, you know, witch hunts against immigrants and the fear that exists in our community. Not only are people not going to work, not sending their children to school, which I can't think is beneficial to anybody.
1: Mm-hmm. No.
0: But employers are understanding that they can get away with even greater exploitation of immigrants because they're not going to complain. Mm-hmm. And we're starting to see real cases of tremendous abuse and even death.
1: Wow. Yeah.
0: Of workers by employers who say, oh man, you know, we just got to get out of jail free card from the Trump administration.
2: Yeah. And this is, you know, this is something you all are still working on and fighting toward today.
0: Yeah. We do a lot of work with AIR, Advocates for Immigrant Rights and Reconciliation. Mm-hmm. We did the teach-in with AIR and with Carla Juarez, who's their executive director.
2: Okay.
0: The money we raised last on Labor Day for our bail fund and what we call the Bienvenido Fund, which helps with the very high USCIS fees that immigrants have to pay in order to try to get legal. Mm-hmm. That fund is also going to start helping with emergencies with families of people who have been arrested by ICE.
2: Okay.
0: And we work with AIR. We also work with a number of immigration attorneys in order to figure out how to best use that money.
2: And I know that they have a lot of Know Your Rights campaigns also in courses that they host educate.
0: Absolutely, all over the place,
2: We've done a lot with AIR, and they host a lot of events in the historic Northeast as well.
0: Yeah.
2: Trinidad, works with Jerusalem Farm here, right. And he also works with AIR, and
0: he works for AIR.
2: Yeah, yeah, and he's worked in this community to help educate as well because...
0: Trinidad's great.
2: Yeah, yeah. It's so important, that education aspect.
1: Yeah, yeah. People need to know. You don't know what you don't know.
2: Absolutely. Yeah. And,
0: you know, you don't know what rights... I mean, ICE is assuming a lot of rights that they actually should not have.
2: Certainly.
0: And, you know, I mean, we need to have allies who are trying to
1: hold them
0: accountable.
1: This argument that... So, on the tuition one, the argument I got back was... Because the state subsidizes the universities, we should just make those seats available first, or give priority to students who are here legally. Well, the only reason they're not legal is because we made this law. I mean, we can change that.
0: Well, and you know, look at Kansas. Kansas has had in-state tuition since, I think it's 2003. Mm-hmm. For DACA kids,
1: mm-hmm.
0: you know, and some of our really up and coming leaders
1: are going over to Kansas.
0: Went to college and paid in state tuition. We're able to go to college as a result of that.
1: Yeah.
0: You know, it's
1: we're driving our best and brightest out of the state.
0: Absolutely.
1: And
0: or into private colleges
1: and retaining,
0: because Rockhurst has been pretty good. And, you know, in terms of taking some of those people because they can't afford the University of Missouri tuition.
2: So on KKFI, your radio show, do you all talk about labor, or what are some of the topics?
0: It's the Heartland Labor Forum.
2: Okay.
0: Yeah. So we have 12 volunteers actually who produce.
2: Okay.
0: Yeah. So I'm on the air every week, just, you know, like introducing the show, and mm-hmm. I write the news, which we do about 10 minutes. 7 minutes of news.
2: Okay.
0: But then our volunteers take various interviews to do, which is great because we've trained a tremendous number of people over the years
2: mm-hmm.
0: To do interviewing and to, you know, keep up on labor issues.
2: Yeah.
0: So, for instance, last night on our show, one of our volunteers, who is actually a teacher, a middle school teacher, and a member of the American Federation of Teachers, she did an interview about the upcoming ballot initiative to try to stop the state legislature and the governor from undoing ballot initiatives that mm-hmm. have been passed.
2: Mm-hmm.
0: I'm trying to remember the name of it now. Respect Missouri Voters.
3: Right.
0: That,
3: yes. Okay. Yeah.
0: Yeah.
2: Mm-hmm.
0: Yeah. The week before last. Oh, and then another volunteer and I did a thing on the Boeing strike going on in St. Louis.
1: Oh, I wasn't aware of that. Okay.
0: They've been on strike for a month.
1: And,
0: and Boeing just announced yesterday that they were going to start bringing in permanent replacements. Yeah, it's really bad. Last week, we had Jennifer Abruzzo, who was the general counsel for the National Labor Relations Board under Biden. We had her on for the whole hour talking about how she got fired by Trump and what she's doing now and what she expects, how labor law is going to change under Trump. And we've had federal workers who are
1: losing
0: their union, and you know, we don't just cover unions, we cover worker issues
2: mm-hmm.
0: as okay. well.
2: Kind of covering a wide range of
0: things. Yeah, and we do Know Your Rights stuff. And
2: mm-hmm.
0: Yeah, and we also do labor music.
2: Okay.
1: Cool. Love it.
2: Yeah, because you said music is something that you all focus on pretty heavily there.
0: Well, we are not a music show, but we always have some music on our show.
2: Okay.
0: Which
1: side are you on?
2: We always have two final questions that we ask. My final question is, who are some people you would say that have inspired you along the way in your journey?
0: Okay. Well, as far as radio is concerned, Terry Gross is the best interviewer.
1: I like her.
0: I know. She's wonderful. She digs, and mm-hmm. and she somehow asks people questions which could be embarrassing, but she gets them to spill their guts, which mm-hmm. is just a real talent.
2: Yeah.
0: I was influenced very early on by Studs Terkel, who was on the radio in Chicago when I was growing up.
2: Okay.
0: And wrote a book, a very famous book called Working, which was interviews with working people.
2: Mm-hmm.
0: Amy Goodman, a host of Democracy Now!, which is on KKFI every morning,
2: mm-hmm.
0: Weekday mornings at 8 o'clock. She is really valiant in terms of taking journalism to places that are very dangerous
2: mm-hmm.
0: and cutting edge. And she reports, she and Juan Gonzalez and Nermeen Sheikh, who are her co-hosts, they report on things that the mainstream media simply doesn't cover in any kind of depth, particularly lately on the Middle East and Gaza.
2: Yeah.
0: So those are people, at least in media,
2: mm-hmm.
0: who really inspire me. In terms of labor, I mean, there were individuals along the way who inspired me and gave me opportunity. A couple of union presidents, male union presidents.
2: Okay.
0: one in the AFT and one in the steelworkers, who certainly inspired me. Mm-hmm. As far as labor education is concerned, there's a whole raft of people who are just terrific.
2: Yeah.
0: In inspiring students and having great teaching techniques. One of the things we do in labor education is very much participatory education, mm-hmm. sort of, or what's called popular education, where people learn from their own experience very much. This is especially good in adult education.
2: Mm-hmm. Sure. Yeah.
0: And it's very interactive. And you know, there have been people in labor education who have taught me how to do that and inspired me.
2: That's so important to have that network surrounding
0: you. Yeah. But let me say that, you know, when I was a young radical, an activist, there weren't very many people who mentored us.
2: Okay.
0: Because that generation were victims of the McCarthy era, mm-hmm. which really wiped out a whole generation of activists. And we had to learn it ourselves.
2: And that's challenging.
0: Absolutely. Mm-hmm. Absolutely.
1: Yeah. Well, I also have a final question, but I want to kind of put it in the perspective of the one of the goals of this show is to illustrate that women are really not the exception anymore. We're just not getting noticed or the kind of profiling that we should be getting. And so from that perspective, what would you say you are most proud of at this time? Because you might find something bigger next when you walk out the door.
0: Well, I'm really proud of you know, the work we've done around immigration.
1: Mm-hmm.
0: And, for instance, the event we did on Labor Day, I'm really proud that that was so successful. But I'm so proud of people coming yeah. out mm-hmm. and being concerned. I mean, I think most people think that nobody cares about the immigrants, you know, that they're just a part and nobody knows them. And so it's okay if they disappear.
2: Mm-hmm.
0: And, you know, to have over 200 people show up and generously donate money for this cause, you know, this really makes me proud. It's heartwarming.
1: Yeah.
0: You know,
1: yeah.
0: And you know, I did this with somebody.
1: Your work is not in vain.
0: That the work is not in vain.
1: Yeah.
0: Exactly.
2: Very cool. All right. Well, Judy, thank you so much for joining us today.
0: Well, thank you for having me.
2: Absolutely.
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0: 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Today on Making Contact, we are so excited to share an episode from our brand new partner, the Queen's Memory Podcast. This show highlights voices from the most diverse county in America, Queens, New York. In this episode, we are going to hear stories from a neighborhood known as Little Manila. This Filipino community dates back to the 1970s.
1: You go to the restaurants there.
2: It's where you can send money back home to the Philippines.
3: It reminded me of Avenida in Manila. So my son said, it's like we're not even in America, mommy.
0: And while Little Manila offers a home away from home for Filipino immigrants, some say it doesn't receive the same resources as other communities in Queens.
4: We have other communities that are fairly recent immigrants to Queens, to New York City, to America, and they have community centers, they have all these big events that politicians go to. I mean, can you imagine it's 2021 and now we're getting a sign that says something about our heritage? I mean, it's very, very low ball.
0: In the second half of the show, we're going to hear from Filipinos engaged in care work, like nursing or childcare. There's a stereotype that women from the Philippines are naturally nurturing. We're going to talk about how harmful that stereotype can be.
1: Oh, nice community. You're Filipino. You're so nice. Yeah. So give us the nice thing. Put it in paper.
0: All this on today's Making Contact. I'm Amy Gastelum. This episode was produced in English. 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
5: Gawa sa Ingles itong episode. 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
0: Most Filipinos living in the U.S. call California home, but of the over 200,000 Filipinos living in New York City, more than half live in Queens. Today, we're going to hear stories from Little Manila in Woodside, Queens, a neighborhood dotting Roosevelt Avenue that stretches between 63rd and 70th Streets. First up, we have an ode to the area. It's shops, it's politics, it's art. This episode was produced and hosted by Rosalind Tordesillas of Queens Memory Podcast. Let's listen.
2: So as soon as I moved to New York City, I looked for the community that was familiar to me. Then, you know, I found Woodside. It's my community for sure. I claim it.
1: You cannot refuse Woodside. Gusto mong kumain ng bangos? You go to the restaurants there.
2: It's where you can send money back home to the Philippines.
4: I would see people who got married in other states and they're still in their gown and go there just to get food.
1: Naalala ko yung...
3: It reminded me of Avenida in Manila. So my son said, it's like we're not even in America, mommy.
6: I think that's when it started, 10 years ago.
4: Now, I think when I heard Little Manila, I'm not even sure if that came from the Filipino community. That might have come from outside the community.
6: And I think people would just kind of say it under their breath, Little Manila, as a joke. And then it became serious.
4: A lot of Filipino organizations, we began adopting that.
6: And they were just like, yeah, Little Manila, it is. And then here we are.
5: The neighborhood rose up around a roughly 7-block stretch under the 7 train in Woodside. You'll know you're there when the doors open on the elevated train platform and you smell the Filipino barbecue. Down on the street, you may hear bits of Tagalog, Bisaya, Ilocano, and other Philippine languages. How did this area become Little Manila?
7: The community here in Woodside was not like this always. When I was growing up, gosh, probably until I was about 12 or so, the street where the store was on, it was Irish and Italian. Maybe one other Filipino family on that block or two. Now it's like Filipinos are everywhere.
5: That was Joe Castillo. His family owns Phil Am Food Mart, the oldest surviving Filipino grocery in Woodside. His parents opened it in 1976. There were one or two other Filipino businesses back then, but not much of a community. Here's his mom, Zenaida Castillo, at the store. She goes by Ida.
8: My cousins told us Queens is a haven for Filipinos, and most of the, I would say, dignitaries from the consulate lives in Elmhurst, Queens. But we cannot afford the rental there. We first started 5 doors away from here. We rented a place for 5 years, and then we got this.
5: This is the corner building on Roosevelt Avenue and 70th Street. The location has served them well for another important reason.
7: You find a hospital, you'll always find Filipino nurses and doctors. They knew that there was a small community of healthcare workers because of Elmhurst Hospital down the street.
5: Other businesses followed, and they fed off each other's successes. Across 70th Street from Philam is another longtime draw, Ihawan Restaurant. Folks would come for a meal and then stock up.
8: From Connecticut, Massachusetts, Jersey, Philadelphia. Oh, the most popular things I would say are, you know, like the noodles, the pancit, the canton, the fish sauce, the vinegar, and the toyo.
5: And not just food. In non-travel restricted times, Ida says she'd go back to the Philippines every 3 months for stock. For the holidays, she'd bring back parols, traditional star-shaped Christmas lanterns made of delicate materials like Japanese paper or kapis shell.
8: I brought hundreds and hundreds. I put it out September. It did not even reach December.
5: Staying connected to the Philippines was the whole purpose of the store. That permeated Joe's childhood, too.
7: Behind the cash register, like underneath, there's shelves where we keep paper bags and stuff. I would take naps in there as a preschooler. I joke around that it's a second sibling because I know my parents consider it like another child of their own. The difference that I grew up in versus some of the other Philam kids that were my age, by virtue of the store, I was surrounded by the language and the food and the culture.
5: Philam is an anchor for the Woodside community. Now, Woodside is an anchor for Filipinos to stay close to their heritage throughout New York City.
7: Because of people from the outer boroughs or even Long Island, they see that there are Filipinos here. They're like, I could open up a restaurant in my neighborhood. So I think that it's great because like what started in this neighborhood has been able to like be brought to other places.
5: While Joe Castillo finds the way Woodside has evolved inspiring, Stephen Raga thinks it's not changing fast enough.
4: It is great that we have long-lasting establishments, but a lot of other communities get more resources than the Filipino community, way disproportionate.
5: He's executive director of Woodside on the Move, a social service nonprofit. Now, he's running to represent this district in the state assembly.
4: Filipinos are, the top three in the country in terms of Asian American population, one of the biggest in the city and the state in terms of AAPI population. We have other communities that are fairly recent immigrants to Queens, to New York City, to America, and they have community centers. They have all these big events that politicians go to. I mean, can you imagine it's 2021 and now we're getting a sign that says something about our heritage? I mean, it's very, very low ball.
5: The sign he's talking about is a street sign. Last year, the New York City Council co-named the southwest corner of Roosevelt and 70th Street Little Manila Avenue. It's a small nod, given how long activists like Stephen have been working for recognition. In the last elections, Stephen ran for city council, but did not win. He's clearly frustrated at the community's lack of a political voice.
4: And that goes back to the bottom line of us not taking a proactive, unified effort to not even ask for things, but let us be heard. We are not on anyone's radar at all. And if we're not on anyone's radar, if we ask for help, who's going to defend us?
0: Hey, it's Amy. I want to jump in and say that since this story was originally aired, Stephen Raga actually won a race for the New York State Assembly. And so now he represents District 30, which encompasses Little Manila and beyond. Okay. Now back to Rosalind.
5: Stephen knows the community can make itself heard. In 2016, they battled a move to change zoning in the neighborhood to allow a megachurch to expand. That would have displaced residents and small businesses. They formed the Coalition to Defend Little Manila to make their case.
4: The amazing part was for some of them in the room, it's the first time they heard a Filipino speak. That was the first time we went for it and we defended our community and we were successful and the project never came back.
5: To make sure their community is heard and seen, an activist arts group painted a mural where most folks enter Woodside. It features the word mabuhay.
8: That's the best word that you could ever say to anybody. It's one of the best, I would say, wish that you could ever say.
9: The word greets you when you exit the Flushing-bound 7 train at 69th Street. It blares in bright yellow on a sky blue field on the wall of Amazing Grace Restaurant, evoking the taste and fragrance of home. Calamansi fruits and sampaguita blossoms adorn the word.
6: Oh, mabuhay. It just, to me, means welcome.
10: You go inside, there is welcome. Welcome to Little Manila.
11: Mabuhay. Welcome to Philippines. So mabuhay.
9: Many will say it means welcome because anyone arriving in the Philippines will see it plastered all over the airport. But it's so much more than that. It's an all-purpose greeting, cheer, or wish for the future. At its most literal, it simply means live.
12: Today is also Philippines Independence Day, and on this day of freedom,
9: on June 12, 2020, they unveiled the mural with great fanfare by pandemic standards. Jacqueline Reyes designed the mural and co-founded Little Manila Queens Bayanihan Arts. The group builds community through public art.
2: When I meet Filipinos outside of New York, whether they're from like Chicago or from California or from Manila, they all know about the mural, and it means a lot that that resonated with people. Some like Filipino Americans didn't even realize there was a Little Manila. They were just like, wow, look at these Filipinos. So the fact that the mural was able to draw attention to the community, that was kind of the point.
0: Amy Gastelum, you're listening to Making Contact and an episode from our new podcast partner, Queens Memory. We are so excited to have them join our lineup, and we hope you enjoyed the first half of the show. In the second half, we are going to hear from Filipino nurses in Queens. Lots of Filipinos do frontline care work in New York City and have been deeply affected by the COVID-19 crisis. If you want to learn more or you want to listen to the episode in Tagalog, go to our website, radioproject.org. And while you're there, leave us a comment. We want to hear from you. Okay, back to the show.
13: In their work to create signs, Stephen and Jacqueline are doing more than just increasing visibility for the Filipino community in Woodside. They're also calling attention to the community's own needs. For her next project, Jacqueline is working on a monument to honor the care work many Filipinos are engaged in, and also to bring awareness to the care they deserve in return.
2: We wanted to find somebody who could represent Filipinos in this current moment of like hyper-globalization, migration, and all of that.
9: That's artist Jacqueline Reyes again, talking about their next project, a monument to Melchora Aquino, known as Tandang Sora.
2: She's actually a very important figure for a lot of Filipina activists.
9: During the 19th century Philippine Revolution against Spain, Tandang Sora took care of the revolutionaries. She fed and sheltered them and nursed their injuries. She was so important to the movement, she was deported to Guam by the Spanish authorities.
2: So reading about her being exiled reminded me a lot of conversations I had with domestic workers or lower wage care workers from the Philippines who are here by themselves. And in a way, it is kind of like exile.
9: More significantly to Filipino immigrants, Tandang Sora's revolutionary work was care labor. So many Filipinos work in child and elder care, as well as in healthcare.
2: That is a form of labor that we should be recognizing more of.
9: If you've spent time in a U.S. hospital, maybe you've noticed a lot of Filipino nurses. When the U.S. colonized the Philippines at the turn of the last century, it instituted nursing training. Since then, it's been recruiting Filipinos to fill healthcare labor shortages. Nursing and other healthcare work has been a major pathway for the Filipino diaspora. That career path gets passed down to later generations. Today, 1 in 4 adults of Filipino descent in the New York, New Jersey area works in healthcare. Potri Ranka Maniskeanu Noor is an artist, an activist, and a nurse. When she applied for work in the U.S., she asked for the mission statements of prospective hospitals.
1: And I fell in love with the mission of Mother Cabrini, serving the immigrants.
9: She ended up at Cabrini Medical Center, named for the sainted Italian-American nun. She came to the U.S. in the 80s at the height of the AIDS epidemic. There was a lot of fear and stigma around that disease. So caring for patients with AIDS fell to Filipino nurses.
1: We don't know that that's already racial discrimination in matters of labor assignment.
9: Some patients would even say to her,
1: I want a white nurse.
9: Potri thinks overt discrimination is less common these days, thanks to nurses' unions. But nurses from the Philippines are still assigned more often to bedside care. Potri felt called to it and added her own special touch. When maximum doses of sedatives weren't enough for suffering patients, she'd sing them to sleep.
1: Everything is fine. And I want you to sleep well tonight. Close your eyes.
9: She says before she finished the song, they were asleep. Many Filipino nurses take pride in their reputation for extreme dedication. That commitment was tested when COVID hit. Gemma Balagtas is a nurse at Elmhurst Hospital Center.
14: 12 hours kang nakabalot na hindi ka makahinga.
3: 12 hours, you're wrapped up tight in gear. You go to the bathroom for a minute just to take it off and take a breath. Then someone codes. You go to help and before you're done, another room codes.
9: Ugh. Coding is hospital speak for when a patient's heart and breathing stops. A whole team rushes to revive them. In February 2020, Gemma was the first in her unit to catch COVID. She was out for 18 days. Then returned to work in time for the worst days of New York's first surge. Elmhurst Hospital had become the epicenter of the epicenter. Remembering that hellish time still overwhelms her 2 years later.
14: Talaga pong umiiyak kami dahil dun sa experience namin.
3: We'd really cry from that experience. It's like nothing else, especially when you see the patient. They were so strong. You were talking. You look for them later and someone says, oh, they're in the ICU. Then they're gone. They were healthy. You were just talking.
9: Her first night back from quarantine, Gemma says patients were coding left and right. It was gutting work. As she struggled to keep up, she got chest pains herself. She'd just had COVID. By the end of her overnight shift, she felt done. Leaving the hospital that morning, she decided she wouldn't come back. The streets were empty. Then a bus pulled up. She and the driver made eye contact.
3: He waved at me and gave me a thumbs up. He was saying, thank you, so I was touched. He didn't even know me. He was thanking me and blowing his horn. Then I told myself, okay, I'll go back to work later.
9: It took such a little gesture to pull her back from the brink. Some recent data shows that compared with their white counterparts, Filipinos are less likely to leave nursing jobs. They're also more likely to remain in direct care. That may help explain why disproportionate numbers of them fell to COVID. Only 4% of registered nurses are of Filipino descent. Yet, they accounted for about a third of all COVID-related RN deaths in the first year of the pandemic. Maybe they are trained to be more dedicated. Or maybe they just have fewer options. Because many Filipinos are in care work, people may stereotype them as naturally nurturing or especially suited to service. So it's just accepted that they regularly go above and beyond. Does Jacqueline, the artist, think that glorifying heroic caregiver Tandang Sora with a monument reinforces this stereotype?
2: We are products of these larger policies that kind of perpetuate that sort of thinking. That's why it's good to kind of make art about it and try to get more of that nuanced conversation happening, because hopefully then we can show that these women are very complex, show that this servile expectation is kind of imposed, actually. I personally think that if Filipino women are busy doing the care work, that we should just reciprocate some of that care back.
9: What Potri received back was not care, but pain.
1: That was the time the president mismo is racist, no? na tumaas ang hate crime because it was a time when Trump called the COVID Chinese virus.
9: In August 2021, Fautry was handing out free masks on the subway. She offered them to a couple. The man grabbed the masks.
1: Mind your own business, Ching. Go home to your dirty country.
9: The woman hit her over and over. Fautry counted more than 20 blows. She wanted to fight back.
1: If I'll kick her knee, she'll fall down. She's gonna have a fracture.
9: But the couple had a child in a stroller.
1: Go, we'll take care of this kid if I'll fracture her, mom.
9: She says that's Filipino's attitude. You're getting beat up and you're still focused on care.
1: Binubugbog ka na, care pa rin ang nakikita.
9: Fautry may buy into the belief that Filipinos can be especially caring, but she doesn't think they should be downtrodden.
1: You're all nice community. You're Filipino. You're so nice. Yeah. So give us the nice thing. Put it in paper.
9: If the community wants support written into law, Jacqueline and other activists are working to ensure it's heard. Recently, they campaigned to redraw the voting district lines in the Filipino neighborhoods. The Queens community was divided among three assembly districts and two Senate districts.
2: So when we were looking at the maps of Little Manila, where all the businesses are, where the concentration of Filipinos lived, we saw that, for example, Philam Food Mart was in a different district than Amazing Grace, just one block away. If these businesses had an issue, for example, they couldn't go to the same leader, and then easily one leader can just say, oh, it's not my responsibility, it's the other person's, and their voice politically is diluted. We try to make it as simple as possible that, number one, we are a real legitimate community of interest. We are important. Second, we should be together in the same district. We just want to go to one person who will actually take care of us and advocate for us.
9: Putting the community in one district could bring the concrete change Fautry wants.
1: I'm so happy with the Mabuhay, the co-naming of the street. But will that deter anyone who wants to abuse us?
9: She wants laws that send direct messages of protection and support, like those big signs on buses that warn riders about penalties for assaulting transit workers.
1: There's a clear sign that don't assault an Asian. That's what I wanted. We need policy.
9: A unified district could also help Stephen Raga win the assembly seat and become the first Filipino voted into office in New York. That would help deliver policies for the community. But murals, monuments, and street signs matter to him too.
4: I don't think of it as aesthetics.
9: He says, though they love them, those markers aren't just for Filipinos.
4: We don't need a sign that says Filipinos are here. We know where to go if we need food, when we need to send money anywhere. The non-Filipinos are the ones who should know, and that's really who the sign is for, to let them know that we're here.
9: For the Queen's Memory Podcast, I'm Rosalind Tordesillas.
0: Thanks for listening to Making Contact in the Queen's Memory Podcast. I'm Amy Gastelum. Stick around for a minute because we're going to hear from Natalie Milbrot. She is the director of the Queen's Memory Project. She told me that the point of the podcast is to capture stories from Queens. Right now, it is the most diverse county in the U.S.
15: So it's a really special place, but it's a very recent thing that we are this special place. And so we're changing, the neighborhoods change all the time. So we really want to actively be out there and just taking a snapshot of our neighborhoods to try to capture the rapid changes that are happening and capture people's really interesting stories. I mean, we have a lot of interviews with people who are really from all over the world. So it's a cool oral history collection. And the podcast is really a way that we can introduce people who aren't familiar with our collections to some of the voices that are in the oral history collections. And we know that a lot of people will never really do, you know, deep research listening to full oral histories, which can often be, you know, an hour or two long and really be about a person's whole life history. But we know that by packaging these voices into a compelling story that is a podcast episode, that it's just much more appealing and exciting to listen to. And so it's really been our privilege to work over the past couple of years with professional media producers who have helped us to leverage existing interviews that are in our collections, but then also collect new interviews with us that then, you know, the full interview becomes part of our oral history collections, but then also we're producing this podcast.
0: So the podcast covers several very different Asian communities, and they knew they needed to hire producers from the communities the project covers. So they wrote a grant.
15: I'm astonished that it was funded because it was so ambitious. So we asked for 8 different bilingual producers who were going to be able to produce episodes in 8 different languages that are kind of the most spoken Asian languages in Queens. And we really wanted to be able to leverage people's not only language expertise, but also their insights into culture and community and their relationships with people who lived in Queens who were from these different Asian American communities. And I think the result is just really special. And I can tell you that the team that was assembled to do this season was just outstanding. I mean, they were people who were all in it for the right reason. They were really excited about creating a meaningful record that was by Asian American communities for all of us, but especially for communities themselves. And when we would do listening parties that came after the podcast, we found that community members were really moved and excited that the library had chosen to focus on their community and also to make an episode that was in their language.
0: That's right. Each of the episodes is recorded in English and in a language that's used by the community being highlighted.
15: And Rosalind's episode is a great example of this work of, you know, community engagement.
0: Season 4 of the show is going to be all about the environment. And since I lived in Queens, I can tell you that means water.
15: In Queens, there are many low-lying areas. There are also lots of places in Queens that have been infilled, wetlands, and then housing built on top of them. And so we really want to get into some stories with people who live in some of these impacted neighborhoods to hear about what their families have been experiencing.
0: Awesome. Is there anything else that you think we should know?
15: Well, I'd like to just give credit to Melody Tao, who was our executive producer of season 3, and also to Fei Yuan, who is the host, but she's also the curator of the Queens Memory Project. And then also, I'd just like to say how much it means to all of us that we're going to be part of Making Contact. Thank you so much for selecting Rosalind's episode and including us in your wonderful series.
0: We're really excited to have you and looking forward to future collaborations.

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1: a podcast dedicated to telling the stories of inspiring women and girls. Today we are speaking with Mindy Porter, who's the Director of Education at the Scott Family Museum in Bentonville, Arkansas.
0: According to their website, the Museum wants to bring learning to life and enhance family involvement while evoking a sense of curiosity and discovery through hands-on activities and interactive exhibits.
2: Welcome, Mindy. You can tell us things about yourself, like what you do and where you're from.
4: Sure. Thank you, ladies, for this opportunity to be on this incredible podcast. I'm honored to share with you today. I'm originally from Missouri, so I grew up in the northwest corner of the state and moved to Springfield to go to college and found my way here in Arkansas to help open the Scott Family Museum. So I'm the Director of Education, as you said earlier, and that means I get to oversee all of our educational programs. So that can be professional development for teachers and educators. It can be our amazing summer camps, scout workshops, early learner programs. I also oversee the team that interacts with our guests when they come and explore the exhibits.
1: What's your favorite part of the job?
4: Favorite part of the job? There are so many things that I love about my job. This is one of the best jobs that I've had in my career. I think probably the best thing I like is getting to see people change the way that they view the world. So getting to see adults and children come in and play, and they just leave in a more creative mindset and more curious about the world around them. So it's a pleasure to be able to provide experiences that engage guests like that.
2: So what do you think kind of like pushed you to choose this, like, I guess you could say entrepreneurial like career path?
4: Yeah, I kind of stumbled into the museum field. I have a degree in biology. I always liked science growing up. I always liked working with kids growing up, but I never knew what that would mean for me as far as a career. And I started volunteering at a science museum when I was in college, and I just fell in love with it. So I was able to get a position at that museum to start an outreach program, and then I've just worked my way up and advanced my way into the field. So I just stumbled into it, honestly. Yeah.
2: Crazy.
4: Kind of chasing the passion a little bit.
2: Yeah.
4: And it worked out.
2: Yeah, it did work out. Yeah. Because you've been able to kind of build your own, like, not empire, but yeah, you've built your own, like, business. So that's great that you can take something that you enjoy doing and you can, like, make it a job.
4: Yeah. Really cool. I think that's the ultimate goal, right? Is to find your passion and then find a way to actually make your passion a career. Mm-hmm. And so I was fortunate enough to be able to do that. So. I didn't find that passion for the first step, right?
2: Yeah.
0: Could you, you told us like that you worked at a science museum. Could you tell us about your experience there?
4: Before I came to the museum? Yeah, my first museum was in Springfield, Missouri, the Discovery Center of Springfield, and I started as the outreach coordinator. So they had a grant where they wanted to start an outreach program going into fifth grade classrooms and bring hands-on science to the classrooms. They needed help raising their standardized test scores and helping them just have more hands-on science in their classes. So I developed a bunch of curriculum, really amazing hands-on activities that were an hour long, and I would show up to a school for 7 weeks in a row with an awesome tub full of incredible experiments, and I would get to work with fifth graders, and I would teach them hands-on stuff. And we do great experiments together and ask all sorts of great questions. And then on the eighth week, they would come to the museum on a field trip and kind of have a celebration moment. So I started that program and taught hundreds and hundreds, if not thousands, of fifth graders and really understood what it meant to be an informal science world, how to use our hands as a way to think and to explore the world. And then I was able to move from that museum to Hot Springs, Arkansas, to the Mid-America Science Museum, where I was the director of informal learning, where I got to help shape the educational focus of the museum and start a bunch of new programs and build a new educational focus, and then move my way to the museum to help open the museum. Yeah. A little bit of a journey there.
1: Yeah, a little bit of a pathway.
4: Yeah.
1: What's your favorite thing about working with kids?
4: Favorite thing about working with kids? I mean, they're hilarious, right? Do you guys get to work with kids and interact with babysitting or anything like that?
2: Yeah,
4: a little bit. You know how funny they are, right?
2: Yeah.
4: They just say the funniest things, especially when they have something that's really interesting or shocking to them that they just saw that they don't quite know how to process. Their first reactions to that are just amazing. They're just raw emotions that you get to see, and I think that's really great. So being able to see those moments, I really enjoy. But again, those moments at the museum, we talk a lot about two types of amazing faces that we want to see. So we like to see the wow, the aha, oh my gosh, that was amazing, mind blown kind of face, right? We like to see those faces because we know something big just happened, right? Those are really exciting to see. But then we also like to see the amazing face where it's that really like focused. The world is like really close in. You're focused in on like a foot in front of you. And something's just like, you've got a question. You're just chasing it down, right? And that's the only thing that matters is this little part right in front of you. So I love seeing that kind of face too. So I think being able to work with children, help them have both types of experiences. That's one of my favorite things.
2: So I was just wanting to know, I guess, throughout the course of your kind of career development path, like maybe in school, were there any struggles that you might have like run into or like advice that you could give to other people who might want to like create their own business kind of like you did or like their own career path?
4: Yeah, I think we talked a little bit about it already, but just finding your passion. What do you really like? What do you enjoy? What gives you energy whenever you get to explore it? I think that's important. So finding ways to test out just lots of pathways. You know, I wouldn't have known that I liked science so much if I didn't have an opportunity in third grade, fourth grade to do science. I had an amazing teacher in the fourth grade that we did volcanoes and roller coasters and things like that. I remember that. So having an opportunity to try it, to find out if I like it or not. You know, I tried art as well. Not my thing. I can't draw. I draw when I have to, but I don't draw for pleasure. But I had to learn that, right? So I think just making sure, trying to have as many pathways and opportunities so you can try things out to see what you like and what you don't like. I think both of those are really important. So give yourself opportunities. Seek them out. Don't wait for somebody to give them to you. Find them on your own and try it. And if you don't like it, that's okay. Now you know. You don't have to worry about putting energy into it.
1: Earlier, you were talking about how you worked at many different museums. And so how did you get into working at museums?
4: Yeah. Like I said, always liked kids, and I always liked science. And I knew that I would probably do something with education. I grew up in a household of teachers. My mom, my dad, my grandma were all classroom teachers, school teachers. So I knew what that career field looked like. And I just knew that wasn't the right fit for me, that I wanted something different, but I didn't know what that was. So really it was in college, spending a lot of time in different positions where I got to work with students in different ways. And I started to hone in on informal education being the pathway I wanted. Volunteering at the museum really helped me to understand that a little bit better. But really just growing my understanding of science and how to do science in a really productive way. In a hands-on, interactive kind of way. And then just happened to hear when I was on campus that the museum was hiring, and I applied and was able to find my career path for that. So a little bit of luck, I think. The stars aligning, I think. But again, just kind of chasing down those interests and those passions.
0: Would you say, like, your family mentor, your family members were mentors for you?
4: Yeah, absolutely. I learned a lot from mom and dad and watching them as professionals, how they interacted with each other, how they interacted with everybody in their schools, regardless of their status or their title, just how they treated everybody equally with respect, how they spoke about learning, how they spoke about how to encourage students in their learning, definitely had a huge impact on me, for sure. And just their constant encouragement and support of me and helping me ask questions and figure things out, being patient with me as I try to figure it out. I don't think I have it fully figured out yet, truth be told.
2: Do you think there's any other maybe influential people in your life, maybe not relatives, but maybe just like, so not celebrities, but just people that have like influenced you personally?
4: Yeah, I can think back to several. I remember when I first started working at the museum in Springfield, brand new to the museum field, first time to have like a career type job, not really knowing what all of that meant. I was able to meet somebody from the Exploratorium, which is an amazing museum in San Francisco. So I was able to do a work trip out there, and I met him, and he was just amazing. Like, he had wisdom, he had perspective, he had been in the museum field for a long time, and he just took a lot of time just to talk with me, ask questions, and encouraged me. And he just had so many like great phrases, you know, like one-liners that were just so powerful. So he was a great mentor to me in my early career. And I can think back to teachers that were influential, you know, youth ministers at my church that were really influential. Just anybody that would give some time and ask questions and care.
2: I just wanted to know some ways that you and your team have worked to make the Amazium, I guess, kind of different from, like, standard science museums, because I've been to a couple, mm-hmm. and the Amazium is completely, I feel like it's really innovative, and I just want to know what you guys did to, like, make it different and the steps that you guys took.
4: Yeah, I'm glad you think it's innovative.
2: Yeah, that's really, really exciting. Cool.
4: Yeah. Well, we went to a lot of museums. So the core team that started the museum, we all had several years of experience in museums, so we had that experience to draw on, but we also visited probably 30 to 40 different museums in about a year span of time, just to see what they're doing, how they approach learning, how they structure their team, what kind of policies do they have, what is their work environment, what's their culture like. So we just learned a lot from other museums, their successes, their failures, their struggles. And we tried to take all of that to heart, and had just a lot of discussions in the early days about what type of museum were we going to be, what was most important. We also spent a lot of time in the community. So we did a lot of listening to the community. We went to schools, to businesses, to fellow museums, and we just asked them, you know, what are your aspirations for your community? What are the needs in the community? You know, where are their gaps? What's already going really well, so we don't need to reinvent the wheel, or the well. How can we partner to make Northwest Arkansas as amazing as it can possibly be? So through that listening and hearing where the needs were, through seeing just other really innovative museums, kind of meshing all that together and trying to hold true to what the culture we wanted to have and not compromising on that.
2: So you basically found the gaps, like things that, you know, Northwest Arkansas could improve on, and you tried to incorporate that into the Amazium. That's really cool.
4: Yeah. Like one of the major gaps that we saw, you know, Northwest Arkansas has phenomenal arts education. There's amazing theater programs, Crystal Bridges Art Museum, right? Like there's just amazing arts opportunities in Northwest Arkansas. So we knew that was well covered. We didn't need to worry about trying to reinvent that wheel. But we realized that there wasn't a lot of STEAM education, right? Science, technology, engineering, arts, and math. There wasn't a lot of that happening in Northwest Arkansas, but there was a lot of need for that. Schools in particular, libraries, we heard that a lot. And from a lot of the parents, that they were looking for opportunities to do hands-on science. We want to play around with technology. We want to explore these things. There's just not a lot of opportunities to do that. We also heard that there weren't, there's not a lot of places for families to go and be active together. A lot of the experiences are kind of passive, like going to a movie. It's passive. We're sitting back. We're not talking with each other, right? We're not really engaging with each other. We're watching the screen, which that's a great experience. But there were no other experiences beyond that type of experience in Northwest Arkansas. So we wanted to provide something that families could come together, and however you're defining family for that day, it could be the four of us coming to the gymnasium and you're my family for the day. And we get to interact with each other and play and explore and build memories. And so that was something that we saw was a gap that we could fill.
1: Has your family been influential in your career?
4: Yes, they definitely have. They've been very encouraging all the way through. They never put an expectation on me that I had to be one particular thing as I grew up. They didn't say you have to be a lawyer, you have to be a doctor, you have to be an artist. They just really supported me in all the things. And they also have just supported me with each career step as well. They've been there for museum openings. They've been there, you know, with all the celebration moments along the way and the rough spots too. They were there to be a crying shoulder for me. Yeah.
0: Is there like a certain age group that the Amazium is like focused around to help with learning?
4: Yeah, it's a good question. The museum itself, usually we say kind of 2 to 10 years old are kind of the sweet spot of coming to the museum as a family unit and exploring. We get youngers, for sure. We do have 2 and under spaces, and we have opportunities for our earliest of younger learners. We also have some programs that run for the older age bracket, like your age bracket. We do have some programs, some camps and things that go into 14, 15-year-old. And then we have employment opportunities, curiosity facilitators, things like that, that start around 16, 17 years old. I'm very curious to hear, because I hear that you have some fabulous ideas.
0: Oh, yes.
4: On how the Amazium can work with junior high students more. Can you share maybe one idea that you think is the best?
0: Oh, yes, yes. I mean, I have many ideas. I'm very enthusiastic about many things. So right now, I feel that, like, there should be a place for, like, junior high kids to explore, because we don't really focus on learning these days. We've been so absorbed with technology, and don't get me wrong, that's all great. But I feel that we should use it to benefit our learning. And maybe, I feel like one cool thing that would be beneficial would be that, like, we could go through, like, coding courses, mm-hmm. or digital art, because I love to draw. I'm an artist myself. I just love it so much. And I feel like we could use technology for our benefit at the Amazium.
4: Okay, this is good. We'll talk more after this podcast about some of your ideas. I'd like to hear from all of you on that. That is an area that we're looking to explore more, is how to understand better what your desires are and the things that are interesting to you as a junior high student. And then how can we offer programs or ways to get you guys more involved? Because it is a demographic that we're not fully reaching, and we're ready to start reaching it better.
2: So what do you think some of, like, the main fundamentals you had? Like, what were the main fundamentals you had while you were, I guess, kind of creating the Amazium? Mm-hmm. Like, I know that you were talking about how your parents were very inclusive, and maybe that's something, like, you're inclusive yourself. So I just wanted to know how, like, your personal fundamentals and morals, like, play a part, mm-hmm. in how you created the Amazium.
4: Yeah, that's a good question. That's a heavy question.
2: Sorry.
4: I like that. When you first asked the question, I was going to go to the core values of the Amazium and what we built it on. But you're asking more, like, personally.
2: Oh, yeah, kind of both. Okay. Because, I mean, yeah. Like, if there's any rules that the Amazium has, or, like, you know, what you guys stand for.
4: So the Amazium, we do have a couple different ways that we talk about it. We often talk about being a museum with 3 C's. We look at creativity, curiosity, and building community. So looking at curiosity, you know, having an open mind, asking questions, being interested in different parts of the world, and wanting to kind of chase down those wonders and those ponderings that we have. Creativity, thinking really broadly about creativity, moving beyond kind of the traditional ways that we would think about being creative. And I'm so happy that you are an artist and that you enjoy that as your creative outlet. But there's other creative outlets out there. You can be creative in problem solving. You can be creative in communication. You can be creative in Excel sheets. There's lots of ways to be creative. And so celebrating all of those different ways and helping people to find their inner creativity. I think we tend to lose that as we get a bit older. And then building community. So we're for the community, but we're also built with the community. And we want to make sure that we're building community by connecting people and providing opportunities to be around each other and really engage with each other. And when you're playing, when you're asking questions, when you're using your hands to manipulate materials and play around with stuff, that's just a great way to connect with people. So those are the things that we hold most important. We do have our core values that we use kind of as our guiding principles. We celebrate the messy and active nature of play. That's a pathway of learning that we really put a lot of importance behind. We put a lot of importance behind trust and authenticity. So we trust each other as teammates, but we also trust our guests. And so that gets expressed in several different ways. As you walk around the Amazium, you can see not all the doors are locked. you can see that even in our store, like how the store is displayed, we don't have, you know, things behind locked cabinets or bars or anything like that. It's open. We trust you that you're not going to walk out with all of our product. Same thing in the cafe. We have open display cases so you can reach in and grab what you need to grab. And we're going to trust you. You're going to come around and pay at the register. And then authenticity is another one that we hold to be important. So we have real things, right? There's going to be real tools, real materials, real phenomenon. There's going to be, you know, real problems, real mistakes, real risks that are out there for us to explore. So we have a real semi-truck in the museum. Other museums, they will choose to put a cardboard one in or a plywood, you know, a fake kind of cutout where it looks like a truck. We didn't want to do that. We said if we could have a real truck, let's have a real truck. So there's a real semi-truck that was put in the museum, and then we built the walls around the truck. So we literally built it around that truck. So when it comes time to take it out, we'll have to do a truck take apart to get all the pieces out. But yeah, so those are a few things that we hold to be most important.
2: So since this club is about girls, I just wanted to know if there's any maybe prejudice you felt like you've experienced because you're a girl, and some ways that that's kind of made you stronger in your career.
4: Yeah. Unfortunately, that's a real thing.
2: Yeah.
4: Unfortunately, women often aren't given the same credit or respect as our male counterparts are. So I think that for me, it's been... There have been situations for sure where I felt like as the only female in the room that my voice wasn't given the same space to be heard, wasn't taken as seriously. Been in plenty of meetings where I've said an idea or asked a question and it was mostly ignored. And then the male in the room would ask the exact same question or say the exact same idea. And all of a sudden it was this amazing idea and that was given credit. And so it's hard. It's disheartening. It's frustrating. It's an injustice. We know it's not right. So I think over the course of time, just having to learn that that's not okay. And not being okay with it. So making sure that I do have a voice and then I'm not going to allow myself, I can say something in a meeting. I can have an idea and I can put it out there. Not that it's going to be the best idea necessarily, but it's an idea and it needs to be heard. And it's just as equally important as anybody else's idea around the table. So making sure that I'm speaking up and that I don't allow the room to kind of consume me. I think also just... as much as you can, like having a common understanding in the room that we're going to share ideas and every idea is going to be valid and we're going to entertain it all. So trying to set that culture, which is something we've done a lot at the Amazium, that regardless of gender, race, your title, your ranking, your experience, that if we're in a meeting, we're doing a brainstorming session. All ideas are valid, and we're going to entertain them all, and we're going to share the air and make sure everybody has a chance to have a voice. And that's been an important thing, in particular for me, because I've been in so many meetings where I didn't have that voice, didn't have that opportunity. And keeping an eye out on who's

0: to give me that value that I have it regardless, and trying to hold firm in that.
1: Yeah.
0: Easier said than done all the time.
1: Really.
0: But yes.
1: I don't want to go too deep into this, but yeah, definitely. Like, there's, like, prejudice. But, I mean, you can't really fight it. I feel like it's better to do what we're doing now, which is just talking about it, you know, kind of spreading awareness, I guess, because you can never get people to understand when you're always angry. So I think that it's great that you really try to, like, be diplomatic instead of getting mad. Because I know a lot of people who, in your position, or, like, have ever felt like that, or even us, because, I mean, I think we've all felt like that, maybe one time or another. I think some people would definitely, I guess, kind of blow up on people and maybe get really angry. But I like how you don't really think twice about it. You just kind of talk about how you want to include everyone. And it's not just, like, women need to be included. It's, like, all types of people are included. So how, what are ways that you would, like, give a voice to girls who maybe don't, like, speak up about this?
0: I think it's, like, find your early success. Find one way that you can have a voice. You know, it might be writing something. It might be raising your hand in class whenever you're terrified because times before you've been shut down, right? It's finding those small moments. Don't try to, like, change the world in one giant step, right? It's that accumulation of small steps, small successes, and there's going to be failures along the way, but that doesn't mean that you've failed and, you know, in your entire life. It's just a setback, and you're going to learn from that, and it's going to make you stronger. So I think just finding those, what are those opportunities for you that exist in your immediate world that you can take that step? I mean, ladies right here, you're doing it, right? You're being a vocal point, being vocal for other girls who may not have that opportunity to be vocal, and you're inspiring them. And that's incredible.
1: Thank you.
0: So finding your role in that, and it might be, you know, being on the podcast, it might be sharing this podcast with somebody, so they just start to grow in that confidence.
1: Yeah.
0: So find your small success and keep going from there.
1: Yeah, because I feel like there's definitely a system in place,
0: mm-hmm.
1: like prejudice, not necessarily prejudice, just kind of like ranks, I guess.
0: Mm-hmm.
1: So yeah, there's definitely a system. It's not like you can just kind of change it all in one step. You have to do the little things. So like, so we want women and men to be equal. So I think that girls should start following, you know, their passion more, and they should, like, try to be the best, like, best in school, so they can, like, start making more than men, and, like, you know,
0: mm-hmm.
1: just little things like that you can do to, like, help even it out. So basically you're just saying just be the best you can be.
0: Be the best you can be. I think, too, as females, sometimes we tend to be competitive with each other, that we tend to be kind of catty at times. I'm sure we're all guilty of that. I know I am. So I think also just reminding ourselves that, like, we need to be supportive of each other, right? We need to be each other's champions. And just because I'm going to champion you and really lift you up doesn't devalue me. It only makes me better, too, because I'm raising you up. So seeing each other as you know, not competition, right? That we're here to help each other. And that if I'm bolstering all of you, that makes all of us stronger together. Not that it creates competition or attention. You know what I'm saying? So I think that's an important reminder, too, because it's pretty easy for us as females to see each other. Sometimes it's that competition to get jealous of each other, stuff like that. Those emotions come into play. So I think when you remember to not engage with those emotions and to see each other, celebrate each other's successes, and help each other out whenever you need that help.
2: What's something that's been really challenging that you've faced throughout your career?
0: Oh, lots of challenges along the way. Opening a museum was pretty challenging. When I was hired on, I was basically handed a blank sheet of paper and told to create an education program out of nothing, which was really thrilling and very terrifying all at the same time. So I think that was probably one of the biggest challenges that I've had, is just starting from nothing and hoping that I'm making the right decisions along the way. Hoping that I'm doing what is best for Northwest Arkansas and that it will result in something really amazing. But also knowing that I was going to make mistakes, that the person, you know, myself 2 years into the future is going to look back and say, why did you make that decision? That was wrong. But I'm going to make the best decision I can with the information I have in front of me, with what I know right now, and pulling on those mentors and the successes of other museums and other professionals as well. So making calculated decisions. But just trying to do the best with what I have, but knowing that there's going to be some mistakes along the way, too.
2: So, what a family.

0: they bring to the museum? What's something that you want them to take away from their experience?
1: So many things. I would want them to take away, hopefully, smiles and positive memories. Hopefully, they're taking away a new curiosity of the world around them, that as they're driving home, that they're sharing these experiences that they have with each other, and there's just this energy and this joy and this new questioning and wonders as they're driving around. It would be amazing if they were able to take an experience that they had at the museum and that they wanted to keep doing that experience. So we've heard stories of families that have gone home and cleaned out a shelf in the garage so they could start a little makerspace, so they could take apart electronics and find out how they work by doing reverse engineering. So that'd be amazing if they wanted to continue it on and literally take it home.
0: So one of the last questions we like to ask is, what advice do you have for girls listening to this podcast?
1: The advice I would have to all the girls listening to this podcast would be to not be, that you can be an and person. You don't have to choose to be an or person. So an and person, something we talk a lot about at the museum, is that you can like art and you can like science. You can like sports and you can be academic. You can like things that tend to be polar opposites, right? You can be a techie person, but you can also love to explore nature. That you have the right to be an and person. And you should have lots of ands in your life. And that you don't have to choose. You don't have to be sports or the brainy person, right? You don't have to be the nature lover or the tech person, right? So just giving yourself permission to find as many ands as you possibly can and find opportunities to try out things to discover if it is an and for you or if it was a, hey, that's really great for somebody else, but that's not my thing. So don't feel like you have to fall into a set pathway of, well, I'm going to be a science person for the rest of my life, and this is my pathway, and I can't possibly enjoy art as well. You can. You get to be an and person. So find your ands.
2: Well, it's probably time to wrap things up, but thank you so much for coming in to share a story with us and our listeners. 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
3: It's the King of Trail Riding Blues, Jeter Jones, and the Handyman, D. Riggs. 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

0: Hey yo, I'm not even gonna lie. I used to call myself an ugly you, but I'm not even an ugly you. 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Girl all over the globe wanna uck me, you understand?
1: Girls in my crib, zero.

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0: 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Underwriting announcements on public radio create a halo effect for sponsors that convey integrity, social responsibility, and high-quality products. 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

urban core and the world, we are currently looking for program producers, DJs, journalists, and other support staff to volunteer. 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

0: negativity. Stop allowing outside circumstances and other people to drown you in negativity. You have to strengthen the fortitude of your mindset. Imagine a large body of water. Let's say the Atlantic Ocean. This huge body of water can't sink a ship unless water gets inside the ship. Comparatively, all the negativity in the world and those who create it can't bring you down unless you allow it to. Don't allow the waves of negativity to splash into your ship, and be mindful of those people who you think you can trust who are steadily poking holes, causing your ship to flood. Anything that is not either inspiring or useful is an energy drain. Simply put, start subtracting anyone or anything that is not adding to your life, because it's not always about where you are in life, but who you have by your side that matters most. Some people drain you, others provide you with rejuvenation. So defend yourself from negativity and don't allow it to sink your ship.
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It's fear-ridden shackles latch on to minds tragic. Illuminated is what I'm lacking, my gifts basket. 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I'm

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